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6: From the Rappahannock Electric Cooperative Weather Center. Mainly cloudy skies expected overnight with a slight chance for scattered thunderstorms. Lows dip down to about 67. Sunshine mixed with clouds at times. Sunday, high temperatures reach up to 87. Mainly clear skies. Sunday night, lows dip down to about 62. Temps near average Monday and Tuesday with highs in the mid-80s. Right now, it's 68 degrees.
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4: From the Rappahannock Electric Cooperative Weather Center, slight chance for scattered rain showers overnight, otherwise mainly cloudy skies expected. Lows dip down to about 66. A mix of clouds and sun Sunday, highs around 87. Mainly clear skies. Sunday night, lows dip down to about 62. Dry with seasonal temps Monday and Tuesday and highs in the mid-80s. Currently, it's 66 degrees.
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5: From the Rappahannock Electric Cooperative Weather Center. Mainly cloudy skies expected overnight with a slight chance for isolated rain showers. Lows dip down to about 66. Sunshine mixed with clouds at times. Sunday, daytime highs approaching 87. Mainly clear skies. Sunday night, lows level off around 62. Seasonal temps, Monday and Tuesday, with highs in the mid-80s. Right now, 66.
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4: From the Rappahannock Electric Cooperative Weather Center. Lows dip down to about 66. Fog in spots overnight under mainly cloudy skies. Mainly sunny skies develop with fog in spots early Sunday. High temperatures reach up to 86. Lows dip down to about 61. Sunday night, clear skies. Sunny skies and dry Monday and Tuesday with highs in the mid-80s. Right now, it's 66 degrees.
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8: 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Daytime highs approaching 86 with fog in spots early today under mainly clear skies. Lows level off around 61 tonight, clear skies. Highs level off around 85 tomorrow. Bright sunshine expected. Bright sunshine Tuesday with daytime highs approaching 85. 88, slight chance of rain showers Wednesday. Right now, it's 66 degrees.
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6: 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Well, a few months ago, a massive survey was conducted. 123,000 people were asked to rate their wireless carrier in four categories: coverage, support, data, and overall value. Well, the results are in. Guess which wireless company was the only wireless company to get 5 stars in every category? Yeah.

0: A little more on the rural side when I was young, but definitely suburban. And it cracks me up because every year, especially on social media, it's even more obvious now with social media, but every year people would move from the large nearby city into the suburbs, and then they post pictures of spiders and snakes and maybe a fox and, all these things that are not seen typically in cities. And they're like, what is this? Is this dangerous? What is this? And it always cracks me up. But you're saying that the cities are now going to be experiencing those things on a more normal, everyday level, right?
1: Exactly. And to be honest, the suburbs are where the action is. I mean, these are the places. They're sort of the in-between place between urban spaces and wild spaces. And for that reason, I think anybody who's lived in the suburbs or visits them frequently understands, this is where you often have to contend with animals at greater frequency. So often people will see deer outside their door, or this is where you'll have incursions from badgers or red foxes or bears, or in some places mountain lions. So it's pretty, on the one hand, I think I went into this book excited about animals and about reconnecting with animals, and there is this. I mean, it was an amazing journey. So for this book, I traveled to many, many different cities across the U.S. And parts of Canada and abroad as well. And on the one hand, you can look at cities and think, oh, well, these are places where nature goes to die, and these are places that are at the heart of the climate crisis. But if you take cities just at face value, what's really cool about them is that they aren't places where nature goes to die. Biologists for a long time considered them biological deserts, right? Places where nothing could live, nothing could survive and thrive. And now, over the past 20 years, as this field of urban ecology has sort of developed, which is a field of study that essentially looks at cities and towns as ecosystems in their own right, they've discovered that often cities and towns are more biodiverse than the areas that surround them. It's part of this great urban shift where you've got more and more animals moving into cities that previously weren't doing that. But it's also because humans settle the most abundant and fertile and biodiverse places in a landscape. So naturally, they're going to be places where the biodiversity is higher. And then all of the animals and the plant life that exists in cities are now being joined by others. And I'll say, again, you can think about this as in two ways, essentially, like bemoan it, be angry about it, despair in the fact that we're remaking natural spaces in our own image and contributing to the risk and to vulnerable species. But at the same time, I think this opens up an opportunity for us to reconnect with nature in a way that I think a lot of people in the city feel like they're not able to. And I'll just say, I think reconnection and understanding what it means and what the value of being connected to nature is a really good place to start to think about what it is important that we focus our attention on and what we want to conserve.
0: I definitely agree with that. I mean, we've seen so many studies come out that say being in nature is good for your mental health, and that trees put off different chemicals that are, good for your body and for your cells to regenerate and to boost your immune system. And they put off oxygen. And I mean, there's so many valuable reasons to be in nature. And I know there's been a push to incorporate more green space and more trees into urban areas. And that was kind of going to be my next question. What you touched on there was, we have some places where, oh no, there's wildlife. We got to kill it. It's not supposed to be here. But then you look at, a really lengthy history. If you want to go way back there, I mean, the only reason we have pets is because we domesticated them. They domesticated themselves. I mean, cats kind of did it to themselves. And, maybe I could have a pet bear. Is that what you're saying? Because I would love that.
1: I do not endorse trying to domesticate bears. That's definitely beyond, above my pay grade. I will say though that you touch on something really important here, is that the history of these synanthropes, these animals that live in urban spaces, is so long, and our relationship with them goes so far back.

0: into our prehistory. So there's one example that I find really fascinating, which is that 27,000 years ago, there was a community of people that are called the Pavlovians. This is because there was an archaeological dig a few years back that uncovered the ruins of their culture in this area called Pavlov northeastern Europe. And this was a pretty advanced community, you know, not large because human communities back then were quite small, you know, so definitely under 100 people at any one time. And when the archaeologists unearthed this cave structure, they found thousands and thousands of bone fragments. Of course, there were lots of human bones, but there were lots of animal bones as well. Now, just to paint the scene for you, this is during the last ice age. This is a time when woolly mammoth roamed Europe. And humans, you know, these prehistorical creatures at that time, you know, almost 30,000 years ago, were able to hunt mammoth and then drag those mammoth carcasses back to the front of this cave structure. So what did that do? Well, you know, on the one hand, you're a highly successful species already because you can take down these giant this giant game, but you've created a problem for yourself because now you have this big rotting carcass of flesh outside of your home.
1: Right.
0: And that's going to attract other predators and other scavengers. So this is a time when there were, you know, large wolves and lions and, you know, cave tigers and hyenas, and all of them would start encroaching on the area on these Pavlovian caves, outside of which there were, you know, these giant carcasses of mammoth that they could scavenge. So the humans started fighting them back and making sure that, you know, they weren't getting overrun by these large predators and scavengers. But while they did that, they let in a couple species that, you know, were scavengers, but weren't so big and weren't so scary that they stressed humans out. And those two species were ravens and foxes. And so among all of these bones that were found in this Pavlovian cave structure, again, from 30,000 years ago or so, there are remnants of raven feathers. There's remnants of fox bones and fox teeth. And unlike every other animal bone fragment that's there, there is no indication that humans ate them. They were there. They lived symbiotically with humans, so they would eat some of the, you know, the rotting flesh, keep, you know, some of the scavengers away, some of the smaller ones. And not only were they not eaten, but there's evidence that they became part of the spiritual life of the humans that lived there.
1: Wow.
0: So there were headdresses with raven feathers. Members of this Pavlovian society were buried with necklaces with fox teeth on them, and the fox teeth had been drilled through with these incredibly specific holes that were done, just exquisitely drilled holes. And what I love about this is that, you know, it kind of sets the stage for the way that animals can enhance the spiritual lives of humans. So even 30,000 years ago, foxes and ravens, just because they had moved closer to this human community, became part of this community's spiritual life.
1: That's amazing.
0: And, you know, fast forward to now, every single culture, effectively, where ravens live, there has been a raven deity, right? We're talking about First Nations communities in North America, Norse, part of the Norse pantheon, mm-hmm. you know, these Scandinavian, the Scandinavian religion. Ravens were the spies of Odin, the king of the gods. In Japan, there's, you know, long been raven cults that have adopted ravens as gods. So there, you never know what's going to happen when animals move into your community. But often, you know, as you said, like it has these effects on our mental health and our spiritual selves.
1: Mm-hmm, for sure.
0: And it's such a, you know, it's just a fascinating way that animals expand what we understand as our homes.
1: Yeah. So I guess the way to tell if a person is going to be open to that or not, you know, whether they're going to be the kind that embraces, okay, wildlife is now here, I've got to learn to live in harmony with them, versus this is my home, you got to get out of here because I didn't invite you. I guess we could look at people who allow spiders to stay in their house, right? Like, that's a good place to start.
0: Yeah. I mean, insects are some of the most

0: successful synanthropes in the world. And I think if you let a spider stay in your house, it's an implicit recognition that spiders are part of an ecosystem. They can actually be helpful because they hunt and eat insects, which are things that we don't want in our house. So there's this tolerance of spiders, exactly because of the what ecologists would call, either ecosystem services or sort of their place in an ecosystem that some humans can appreciate.
1: Wow.
0: Now, that being said, I will not judge anyone for how they deal with the creepy crawlies in their house.
1: Right.
0: Everyone's got different risk tolerance, but
1: Yeah.
0: it's a great example in demonstrating that humans are, we're not alone. We're not even often the main characters in the interspecies dramas that play
1: Right.
0: out around us. And I'll give you one other example of a much larger creature. Actually, I'm looking at two of them right now, and that's the pigeon. And so the pigeon is a fascinating animal. It's an animal that was domesticated at one time, was used as a mode of communication, and then went feral. So it became wild again. And of course, they're all over our cities and towns.
1: Oh, yeah.
0: And most people, if they have any kind of feeling about a pigeon, it's often disgust or sort of a feeling that this creature is below us. And of course, I think like a lot of people, I thought it to myself, why are these always around? Like, why when I'm walking downtown, does it feel like these pigeons are like clustering under my feet? Like, why can't they give me some space? Now, that might just seem like you're dealing with a really stupid animal, but that's not all that's happening with the pigeon. So the pigeon has actually re recognized as a species, mind you, not as individuals, but the species has recognized that being close to humans in urban spaces is actually protective against other predators. So if a species is near, if a pigeon is near a human, a red-tailed hawk is not going to screech out of the sky and try to snatch it up. A coyote isn't going to run out of nowhere and try to swallow it whole. This is an animal that has realized that being close to us is one of the best things that it can do to stay alive. And what I love about this is that, we're being used by pigeons. We're not the main character in the pigeon story of the city. We're just a helpful bystander that's allowing it to better navigate the various dangers that it might come across in the city.
1: And I love that you use that example because we really did pigeons dirty. I mean, we really did as a species ourselves, because we did. We made that entire species dependent on us because we trained them, like you said, to be our messengers. And then once we had a newer, shinier way of doing it, we just were like, ah, don't need you anymore. Good luck.
0: Yeah, exactly.
1: But
0: Well,
1: I love the
0: they've
1: way you
0: become
1: said
0: such
1: that.
0: amazing fixtures in our spaces.
1: Right. And I love the way you said that because if you, as you probably already know now, I love bears and I watch bears on the internet, and there are wildlife photographers who are now realizing, especially like in Alaska, that if a female bear has some cubs or if she's just not wanting to mate and it's that season, if she will walk closer to the photographers, the wildlife, camera people, that big bear will leave her alone. And so they will use the
0: Oh, interesting.
1: photographers to protect themselves from the males of the species if they're not interested. And I think that's just another example of what you're talking about. Like, animals are way smarter than we give them credit for.
0: Absolutely. And we're only one participant among many in the ecosystems that have risen up in urban spaces, right? Like 30,000 years ago, we couldn't keep foxes and ravens out of
1: Right.
0: our homes. And fast forward to now, one of my favorite parts of the city and living in the city and living in urban spaces is that try as we might to keep animals out, we still can't do it. We fail miserably at it. So, for me, I delight in that. It makes me really happy. And I think, even for people who, and I, and I'll say I was at a launch event for this book last week, one of many, and one of the moderators said to me, I hate animals. I
1: Oh
0: hate
1: my
0: having animals around me
1: gosh.
0: in the city. Like, why should I care about this? And why should I be interested in fostering, better ecosystems in urban spaces? And the fact is, whether you love animals or not, living in the city, you have to reckon with them. And, there's lots of people that are understandably upset especially with the expansion of coyotes across a lot of parts of the US, where now there are coyotes in cities and towns that have never seen them before, and pets get eaten.
1: Oh, yeah.
0: People get, they can become really bold and really aggressive. Well, the answer to that isn't, I hate animals, I want them all gone. It has to start from how do we create more balanced ecosystems
1: Right.
0: in our cities and towns that make sure that coyotes don't set up shop, that if they move into cities, they have pathways that can bring them back out, that if there are things that are incentivizing them to stay, in downtown areas or things like that, that we identify what those incentives are and that we change them. But whatever it is that you're doing, however you think about animals in cities, you have to reckon with them from the perspective of this ecosystem, right? And you have to change the factors and the facets of this ecosystem if you ever want to have success in maintaining, a sustainable situation and reducing conflict.
1: Yeah, for sure. I mean, if a bear or a raccoon, anything is getting into your trash, they're doing it because they're hungry. It's not, and I think this, it sounds weird. This kind of translates to people in traffic, because I know there are, I'm thankfully I'm not one of them, but I know there are people who, we as a species, people tend to be oblivious to each other, and we get in our own little zone and we don't know our personal space that well in general. And so then you cut somebody off in traffic, or you cut them off in a line at the store or something else, 'cause you weren't paying attention. And there are people, and there's some in my family who will take that personal. Well, you just did that to me to be rude. You're just trying to, be better than me. And then and then it becomes a thing. And it's like, no, it's the same thing with animals. They're not here because they're like, oh, look at that guy over there, I'm gonna annoy him by getting in his trash. Like, that's not the thought process. It's, I'm hungry and there's some food in there.
0: Exactly. And maybe one of the most famous examples out there is the example of rats in New York City. So rats, New York City is overrun by rats. And the reason is that there's garbage everywhere. There, New Yorkers have long thrown their garbage out in black plastic bags just out onto the sidewalk. I mean, that is an invitation to rats to just have a meal. And if you do that for decades or even hundreds of years, that is going to create an overwhelming overpopulation of rats. So, New York has, of course, tried to deal with this in a lot of different ways. In the 50s, it launched this massive poison campaign where the sanitation department tried to poison every single rat in New York City with rodenticide. And it was this rodenticide that's an anticoagulant, so it basically caused rats to bleed to death. Well, within about 10 years, rats had mutated. At the genetic level, they had mutated to become completely resistant to this rodenticide. 10 years later, the sanitation department tried the same thing with a different rodenticide, and the same thing happened. The rats were able, just through the intense pressures of that urban space and the intense rewards of that urban space in the form of a continual source of garbage, they were able to evolve, like truly evolve in hyperspeed to again be resistant and immune to this rodenticide. So, within about 2 decades, they had become completely immune. It's sort of like, humans within a few generations becoming immune to drinking gasoline. Like it's this incredible feat of evolution. And all because we set the table for them to come and gorge themselves, and then we tried to punish them for that, and just the sheer evolutionary incentives there caused them to be able to find an evolutionary path through that.
1: And
0: So if you really want to try to get rid of animals in urban spaces, what you really need to do is address the factors that bring them there, rather than try to kill your way through it, because as long as as long as the incentive remains, animals will fill that niche.
1: Yeah, I agree with that. And I will say this too. We're coming up on the end of our time, but I think humans, we do our own similar evolution and adaptation, because I mean, if I think about my grandparents, their house, yeah, they had central heat and air, well, a version of it. They had the floor fan and some stuff. But I mean, when you look at climate control, we don't tolerate a lot of heat and cold the way we used to as a species, because we have climate control in our offices and in our homes. And so the people who deal with it the best are the ones who work outdoors all the time. They still have more of a resilience to those climate shifts, more so than those of us who work indoors all the time, you know?
0: Absolutely.
1: And we're seeing
0: Yeah, and
1: that.
0: I mean,
1: We're seeing that in the power grid, you know?
0: exactly. I mean, cities change people and they change animals. One of the things I learned about writing this book is this concept of the ecological trap, which is a situation that will trap animals into staying in places that are actually more dangerous for them in the long run because there are short-term benefits. One of the best examples of this is highways. Highways are ecological traps, and the fact that they create roadkill is an incentive for other predators and scavengers to come. They're in fact drawn to the roadkill.
1: Right.
0: But then, of course, when they're drawn to the roadkill, they can also become roadkill.
1: Yeah.
0: So this is an example of an ecological trap that, animals should stay well away from highways. Right. And normally they would if there weren't this incentive, but there's this incentive to built in to keep them there. If you've ever been to the seashore to, a seashore market, you'll see lots of seagulls probably gorging on food, fries and overturned ice cream and things like that. This is another example of an ecological trap where, the seagull is right there by the water, and it is the product of hundreds of millions of years of evolution that has created this bird that is an exceptional hunter that can fish for fish or clams or what have you. And all of that very healthy, nutritious prey is available to it right there. But it chooses instead to eat the terrible fries
1: Oh,
0: and,
1: yeah.
0: overturned hot dogs and things like that humans feed themselves, even though it ultimately is going to make them sick.
1: Wow. Yeah. I hadn't thought about it like that, but that's very true. Wow. Okay. So, what you're saying ultimately, I guess, in this book is you can love it or hate it, but it's coming. And in the end, it's better to embrace it, right?
0: Yeah, I mean, look, like this book is unabashedly about the wonder of connecting with animals. And so I'm definitely on the side of or on the side of, loving these connections and feeling more, feeling like my whole spirit and my emotional self gets elevated when I do connect with animals. I think understanding our cities and towns as ecosystems is a way to make them more exciting places and places full of wonder. And places where you can connect with nature, like you don't have to go elsewhere. But yeah, I mean, for and I'll, and I think the upshot here is that this is the reality, right? Like we are surrounded by nature in the city, we are surrounded by nature in our towns, and it's an opportunity to connect, and it's also an opportunity to foster, the ecosystems that are going to determine whether a whole number of species are able to weather this period of mass transition.
1: Yeah, I love that. And I mean, that's why we have emotional support animals. That's what they
0: Exactly.
1: do, and they do it naturally, so we might as well embrace it. We do have to cut this short soon, but I wanted to give you a chance to plug the book. Where can we buy it? Do you have a website? That type of thing.
0: Sure, yeah. So I do have a website. It's danwerb.com. DanWerb.com, and you can get updates there. I'm also active on Instagram at Instagram.com/DanWerb, where I post lots of videos of urban animals and me looking happy around them. The book's available pretty much anywhere. It's available at all of the regular places online, Amazon, Barnes and Noble, and I'm sure you can get it at your local bookshop as well.
1: Awesome. Awesome. Well, thank you so much for making time for me today. I know you and I had to jump through a few weird hoops to get here, but I was really glad we did.
0: Yeah, me too. It's been awesome.
1: I hope you've enjoyed today's show. 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
1: It's 1973 in the Time Warp.
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0: you lily-livered, bow-legged varmints care to slap leather with me? In case any of you get any ideas, you better know who you're dealing with. I'm the hootin'est, tootin'est, shootin'est bobtail wildcat in the West. I'm the fastest gun north, south, east, and west of the Pecos. I'm the...
1: shit it!
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0: Renegade from Styx. And our rootin' tootin' time warp will return right after this.
1: This guy's a cowboy. One of the last real men. He's untamed. A Mustang.
2: Time warp.
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the bush, in the bush, in the bush, in the bush, in the bush, in the bush.